peoples around the world in various languages. I thank God so much that today He gives us the ability to reach the entire world with His voice, just as He commanded us. Go into all the world and preach the gospel to all creation. Let's start together the Al Karma All Nations channel. Partner with us. From the Far East to the Far West, one voice, the voice of Christ on Al Karma All Nations.

Hi and welcome to White Coat. As usual, your interaction with White Coat was extraordinary and supportive, especially after our last episode about anxiety disorders. In today's episode, our healthy tips will be about meditation. Meditation is one of the

first product is the brain shake, which contains plant-based nutrients to help with energy, focus, vitality, and joy. Our second product is turmeric, which is an Indian spice with anti-inflammatory and brain optimization properties. Our third product is the brain honey, which is a very sweet preparation that contains wonderful nutraceutical ingredients, cinnamon, ginger, and turmeric, in addition to the beauty of honey.

My name is Mario San Bartolome. I'm double boarded both in family medicine and addiction medicine. My training originally started in just in my undergraduate years at UC Davis here in California, and then to UC Irvine for medical school. And at the same time, I participated in a program called the MD-MBA program, where I received both an MD and an MBA. This is a master's in business administration, where I had somewhat of a focus on information technology. After that, I went to residency over in Long Beach at the Long Beach Memorial Medical Center Family Medicine Residency. Soon later, I became a faculty member there and taught for several years. After that, I had started a practice and had moved to a different part of California and had a family practice where I integrated addiction medicine type of services for several years. When I moved back to the greater Los Angeles area, essentially started a

0: addiction medicine practice with integration of family medicine. So a little bit from the other side. Now, over the years, I've been participating with, you know, at many levels in terms of addiction medicine, as a medical director for residential treatment programs, intensive outpatient programs, partial hospitalization programs, as well as came down to start the inpatient addiction medicine unit for Memorial Care, which is a large hospital system here in the Orange County and Los Angeles area. I'm currently serving as the medical director, the corporate medical director for Molina Healthcare related to substance use disorders. I'm the treasurer of the California Society of Addiction Medicine and have participated on many levels with activities through the California Society of Addiction Medicine, both on their marijuana task force and on conference planning. I've also been a faculty member and continue to be a faculty member for the American Society of Addiction Medicine, the national organization for addiction medicine practitioners. And there I was one of the faculty that created the Fundamentals of Addiction Medicine. It's a live course geared towards training both general psychiatrists as well as family medicine or other primary care specialties regarding addiction and other substance-related issues. So I remain active in teaching. I remain active in some patient care, as well as a heavy focus currently in the system-wide access issues and policies regarding substance use disorders. My main hobbies are practicing Brazilian Jiu-Jitsu. I like to stone carve, and I like to race cars. And so those are important. And I like to do all of those with my family. So my three boys and my wife, and so we're a big Brazilian Jiu-Jitsu family. Very excited to be part of this White Coat program, and I think it's very important that people understand substance use disorders. Certainly it's currently on the main headlines as we look. No matter what country you're from, there's an issue, and we all share some form of dependence on the education that's out there, and we're finally reaching a point where it's going to the mainstream. It's no longer in places where it was very difficult to learn about things. And so I'm very excited about being part of this and to disseminate more information about how both addiction medicine and general physical medicine come together to be able to help change lives of people that really need help.
1: اهلا بيكم اعزائنا المشاهدين مره تانية وفقرتنا موضوعنا الرئيسي النهارده عن ادمان المروانة او البانجو او الحشيش او الاسماء اللي احنا كلنا هنستعرضها دلوقتي في موضوعنا النهارده. معانا واحد من اهم اطباء الادمان في كاليفورنيا, دكتور ماريو سان بارتولومي. It's a pleasure and honor to have Dr. Mario San Bartolome today, especially being with us in White Coat in his birthday. That means a lot to us. It's a pleasure and honor to have you today, and happy birthday, Dr. Mario.
2: Thank you very much. I'm happy to be here.
3: Happy birthday, Dr. Mario.
2: Thanks.
3: Welcome to White Coat.
1: And in our today's episode, we'll talk about a very sensitive topic, and we want to give like a balanced view for it, the marijuana abuse or marijuana dependence. So before we start our topic, if you let our audience know about what is marijuana.
0: Sure. So marijuana can be looked at in a lot of different ways in terms of some of the language that people use. But in general, we refer to that as a substance that comes from a plant. In the case of cannabis sativa, they're generally the flowers, the buds that we refer to, although it's actually a bit more complicated. Even things like hemp, which is often used for even making clothes and bags, can come from cannabis. And so those substances primarily, as we refer to it in addiction or that you might see in the news, has more to do with a couple of substances, particularly THC. And THC is the part that is what we call psychoactive. It's the part that is the mind-altering part. But there are hundreds of substances in what we term to be marijuana, and they're not all equal. And so the main one we kind of focus on is that THC. Another very important one that probably we'll touch on at some point is CBD. And that one is not psychoactive, but certainly gathers some headlines from use for medicinal purposes. And so it is important to know that it's a kind of a complicated plant. And it's involved in this system we call the endocannabinoid system. So for some of you that might, maybe can relate to things like, say,

0: opioid use, we have something called endorphins. And so we have a system in our body already that uses similar substances. And so cannabis happens to kind of look like it and to interact like it. And so it can affect those similar parts of the brain to cause a biologic effect.
1: So قال لي الأولاني الدكتور بارتولومي كان عن إيه هي الماريجوانا دي لازم نعرف إحنا بنتكلم على إيه الأول قبل ما نناقشه بالتفصيل فقال لي إنه الماريجوانا هي نبات موجود في حوالي 500 مادة كيميائية ولكن 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
2: Dr. Mario, you mentioned that marijuana as a plant is very complicated, and we saw on the slide that it has 500 different chemicals. You mentioned a THC, and you mentioned CBD. So what I want to know really is the marijuana that's found on the street, and then here in the U.S., marijuana has been used for medicinal purposes, so we have dispensaries that also sell marijuana. Is there a difference between the two, and how large or similar is the variance?
0: So what we see in the streets, and actually we're in kind of a almost an experimental phase, really, in how this country, at least, and some states in this country, are now having manifestations of marijuana use among the population. So we have an upsurge of variations of uses that have resulted in things like super high concentrations that normally, if you think back 30 years ago, what the average

and some states in this country are now having manifestations of marijuana use among the population. So we have an upsurge of variations of uses that have resulted in things like super high concentrations that normally, if you think back 30 years ago, what the average THC content in a joint, you know, right, what we normally call a joint, which would be almost

0: نفسها لكل اب ولكل ام متخيلين ان المروانه هي اللي احنا بنسميه بتتدخن بس، او دكتور ماريو كمان قال ان احنا ممكن نستخدمها عن طريق الميه زي فكره الشيشه بشكل عام، او الناس اللي بتستخدمها في يعني بتتحرق 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So when it comes to marijuana, what's your input about people who advocate for marijuana? It's a plant and there is no harm from it. What's your input about that?
1: Sure, you know, and you mentioned at the beginning of this of the set here that you know we want to have a balanced view of things, and right. And I think it's worth discussing that. You know, we're approaching it, or at least I'm approaching it here from the medical side. There's another narrative that's out there. There's a political one. There's one that involves a criminal justice system, and it's quite complicated how it's interwoven, not just in politics but financially.
0: Right.
1: Right. Even the fact that we passed laws that allow for taxation and how we're going to use that. It's a complicated thing. So as a physician, though, I can kind of set back a little bit and go, let me put those things apart and let's talk about health.
0: Okay.
1: And that's the viewpoint. Versus good or bad, that generally doesn't help us, just like it wouldn't help for alcohol.
0: Right.
1: To look at things that way. However, when we do look at marijuana, there for sure are issues related to marijuana use that can, for some people, be very, you know, poor adverse effects. In other words, things that affect their life that end up seeing people like me in the clinic, or I see them in the hospital. Okay, attacks, and there's issues of dependence, and for certain vulnerable populations, can be quite serious.
0: Okay, so just to answer this part, it's a plant. Do you have any input about that? Like about the marijuana is a plant, and there is no harm from it.
1: Yeah, so I think some people say, oh, it's a plant, therefore it's safe. So we have to distinguish. Plant, that means natural, that it comes from the ground, okay. However, you know, so are some mushrooms that if you eat, you die the next day and causes liver failure. So natural does not equal safe. So in terms of that argument, I hear that a lot too, especially from adolescents that I see, the young folks that say, oh, it's natural. And I say, well, that's not the criteria that we would use to decide whether something's safe. At the same time, there are plenty of things that we use. I mean, aspirin, I used an example before, comes from the bark of a tree.
0: Right.
1: It's natural, but we don't just use it haphazardly. There's right. dose issues and certain situations. Otherwise, it can actually be fatal.
0: Right.
2: In families, I noticed that the word gateway drug is very, very highly charged. It's a very polarizing term. So what are your thoughts on families that say smoking marijuana leads to other substance abuse?
1: Yeah. So that's an area deserves a little bit of tiptoeing around. On one end, we can see statistically there are associations that we see that if, especially when adolescents, they start using marijuana early on, like say earlier than 15 years old or right around there, the likelihood that they're going to be engaged

0: aging in some other substance is very high. Now, we know biologically actually where that comes from, because the parts of the brain that involve that endocannabinoid system, that system of chemicals that marijuana, where it involves, is a developmental one. So it's very important to know that, you know, as we think about gateway, it's complicated, it involves environment, genetic predispositions, but the actual use of the substance in and of itself, and when we're talking about marijuana, it does impact one's ability to either seek more novelty, which is that ability to get high, or take risks. And that in and of itself, we see as a risk factor for engaging in other drugs in the future, which is a more complicated way than to say gateway.
1: Let me translate this part first, okay. Very quick. كان الحقيقه كان في سؤالين سالناهم اول سؤال ليا كان اوكي الناس اللي بتحب تدافع عن المروانه بشكل عام وبتقول انه هي نبات طبيعي طالع من الارض فما فيش اي مشكله معاه الحقيقه دكتور ماريو رد على 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
2: So the follow-up question, you were saying that how the use of marijuana alters the brain. So are there structural changes to the brain? I mean, decision making is impaired. Oftentimes, other cognitive skills are impaired. Are there physiological changes that happen to the brain as an organ by?
0: Sure. Great question. We have learned so much in the last decade or two about marijuana, regrettably, because of kind of the where we put it in terms of it being illegal, it's also made it a little bit difficult to study, okay? Because it's a Schedule I, so for labs to get it to study can be quite difficult. But we do know that the brain, in fact, we can trace back the effects, like things like impairment of cognitive function or attention problems, learning difficulties. We can trace the back to the part of the brain mm-hmm. that gets affected. So there's a part of the brain that affects memory. You know, we may say, well, where do those receptors, those parts, the brain part, those little proteins that interact with the chemical when it's flowing in our body, where do they exist in the brain? And they are not random. They're in very specific areas more than others. And we can trace back each effect. So the motor effects, the effects to the we look at the basal ganglia. We look at areas of the amygdala. We look at some memory areas too. And we look at how emotion can be changed. And each one of those can be traced back to where the presence of those receptors are.
2: Okay.
0: And that helps us understand. So some structural things, and there's a really big study going on right now through the through NIDA that's looking at structures and they're taking pictures using MRIs and a lot of high technology. But we do know that some structural changes like decreased gray matter, right, especially in parts of that prefrontal cortex, that there's areas that involve judgment and
2: decision making,
0: and those are very important. And so, again, I'll stress, for me, where that really hits home is in that adolescent group, where the kind of things you do at that age are so important and sets the stage for the future as a young adult and going forward.
1: And they already have done a study in 2003 13, and they found out it affects the IQ level between 8 to 10 points. It was between the NIDA and the NAS, which

0: the National Academy of Science. So I think they already proved it affects the IQ between 8 to 10 points down.
1: So my question is, and why do people start knowing that we have this information? So why start?
0: But I just want to translate very quick this part before we go to the next question. سؤال كان سؤال دكتور سايمون سؤاله ايه هو التأثير هل في تأثير واضح للماريجوانا على المخ من حيث حاجتين من حيث 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اللي بتحصل. So back to the question, why people start smoking or abusing or using marijuana in general?
2: So a lot of it has to do with that age group that we see a high prevalence of use. Where there's, in general, already some high-risk behaviors that are going on there and experimentation. So some might say, you know, commonly said, stated would be, you know, to take risks and to get high. Can also be, some people will claim that it's for medicinal reasons. Mm. That generally that's more of an adult type of thing, although more and more I hear my adolescent patients, there's a highly structured system that they can, you know, of information you can get on the internet. So I have people that come in and say, well, it's for my reflux. Or, you know, I have arthritis. And I say, well, you're 16. Where arthritis did you get? You know,
0: right. And you haven't used them enough yet.
2: Yeah, so. Yeah. So there are a lot, but anxiety is a very common one. Sleep issues are another common one that people cite. And so, you know, again, there's these polls. There's a group that, you know, they think that you can use it for just about anything.
0: Right.
2: And then there's a group that says, well, there's no function. And really, the truth is in the middle somewhere. But people, in general, depending on the age, will have a characteristic types of answers for that. So a 60-year-old person that uses it for the first time that might go into a dispensary, let's say, and maybe pick up an oil or a butter or whatever it is, would have usually different reasons than a 15-year-old.
0: Mm-hmm. Okay. And why do a 15-year-old, like as you said, would start smoking marijuana in general?
2: So a lot of times, one of the things that we see with that group that, you know, I think it's important for parents to pick up on too is that, you know, sometimes there are stressors that exist during that life, not just developmental stressors, but certainly your risk factor for using something like marijuana to state change can come from things that your parent might not even know, that there's abuse, bullying. It's a coping mechanism for
0: right.
2: some.
0: Right.
2: And so even at that age where they're confused, they haven't formulated a way to cope normally with things. So if they're exposed to a group of people that's a peer group, let's say, that's they're high users, then oftentimes it can be very quick that with that peer group they start going. We even have terms for that, right? In the United States we use the word stoners,
0: right.
2: You know, for that group. I mean, they would dress a certain way, they look a certain way, they perform in school a certain way, and so it's not an accident that we do see those patterns. Among those
0: and groups. Sometimes they do it out of curiosity too, sometimes to fit in a certain group or.
2: Absolutely.
1: I think, I mean, puberty in general, right, is happening at different advancements for each individual.
2: Mm-hmm.
1: And that creates a very much of an awkward feeling growing up in high schools in America. And that pressure, just as a standalone pressure, is a significant amount of pressure for the individual, all the hormonal changes that are going on, and different individuals. Moving, progressing at a different speed, for example, mm-hmm. is one of the reasons that I have experienced in my patient population saying that this is why I need to relieve that stress.
2: Mm-hmm. And one of the notable things to that is, as well, is that it's an unfortunate self-perpetuating system. So let's say you're young, you're 15, you have an issue that comes up, your brain is not equipped to cope with that, that prefrontal cortex is not developed all that well.

our first product is the Brain Shake, which contains plant-based nutrients to help with energy, focus, vitality, and joy. Our second product is turmeric, which is

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1: So welcome back, and Dr. Mario, up to this point we've talked about marijuana, the fact that it's natural, but that has a different context than the fact that it's still not safe. We've taken a look kind of in a larger way, some of the effects of smoking marijuana, how it can lead to abuse of other substances. What I'd like to expand on a little bit is, what are the effects specifically on the brain having smoked marijuana for sustained periods?
2: So we have studies now that are showing that there are changes in specific parts of the brain. And as we mentioned before, in that cortex of that area, in particular the gray matter, where there are parts of the brain that are being affected and that we're still learning a lot about, that we can almost reverse engineer and to see why it is that we can explain some of these difficulties with learning or with memory or behavioral changes. So there definitely are some nervous system, and to some degree, some would cite potentially positive for some in terms of, say, like decreasing anxiety. Mm-hmm. Although there are other things that I guess would still also overlap with some of the nervous system, for example, more rapid heart rate. So, we haven't talked a lot about some of the other systems, but like, say, the neuroendocrine system, where we have a slight increase in the cortisol levels, we have a slight drop in prolactin levels. These are hormones that are involved with, in the case of cortisol, that maybe that fight or flight or stress response, and at least for a certain period of time right after. And then in the case of prolactin, which is involved in everything from, the physiology of somebody that's pregnant and breastfeeding. And mm-hmm. So there are other effects that that can be gotten in different organ systems.
0: 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Is there any other systems other than the neuroendocrine and the brain that get affected by abuse of marijuana on the long run?
2: Sure. One of the things that we are always concerned about, for example, would be say somebody smoking or consuming cannabis during pregnancy, for example. That in utero exposure, so to the baby, is not a good thing. We would never recommend that. And so the reason is, the things that we see for that fetus once baby's born is, we see changes in ability to learn. We see issues with hyperactivity. We see changes in birth weight in terms of the lower birth weights. Mm-hmm. There are some very pronounced potential effects that can happen during pregnancy, for example. when somebody

0: is smoking marijuana and they're breastfeeding, it does carry through the breast milk as well, to levels that can affect the baby as well. So it's not something that we recommend during breastfeeding if a woman's going to continue to use. But you can also kind of look at almost all areas. If we start tracing back, what are the effects? You know, what are the effects? What do you expect if somebody is smoking marijuana? Right. We can kind of use that as a way to look at some of the organ systems too. We see what we call an injection of the eyes. In other words, that redness. You see a redness of the eyes, and it kind of starts dropping and drooping a little bit, the eyes. That's not by accident. It's a very specific thing that we see. We also see alterations in perception. In other words, sometimes, and some people actually find this as maybe the positive. That's part of getting high, right. Is that your ability to see things. You start staring at a bubble and going, oh, that bubble is so beautiful. Right. And you didn't think of how beautiful that bubble was. And now you could stare at your bathtub for 10 minutes. And so that's maybe that part of that high part. You can also have an alteration in your sense of time. And so, an hour just passed by. You didn't even notice it.
1: And that's why car accidents happen like that.
0: And it can impair your motor ability too, right? So is using marijuana and then jumping behind a 2,000-pound, weapon safe? No, it is not safe to be driving and doing those things. And that's actually where even though people say is, using marijuana, it's safe, nobody dies from it. And you're probably right. In terms of overdoses, you don't die from it. However, in terms of other things that can happen, like affecting parts of in a vulnerable person, say inducing or making more likely psychosis, are they going to jump off a roof somewhere? Or
2: maybe do have paranoia activities? Goes up considerably, right?
0: Delusions of all sorts, right? It can be, and getting behind a car, certainly. Or if you're in the role of being a parent and you're supposed to be taking care of a little one that is not set up to take care of themselves and you're impaired. And maybe we can distill it down to that, just saying impairment.
1: Right.
0: We also don't want that in safety-sensitive jobs. Do you want your pilot to be high? Do you want your pediatric neurosurgeon operating on your child to be high? I don't even want that person to be high a week ago.
1: Right, or touch me.
0: Yeah. So it is important for safety-sensitive jobs in society.
1: Other stuff like dry mouth, I think.
0: Dry mouth. We can have GI issues.
1: We'll have
0: for
1: the
0: some
1: slide
0: people.
1: Now on the screen.
0: Okay. We mentioned a bit on the circulatory system in terms of the more rapid heart rate. That can come into play generally for the first hour or so. That might be come into play. So people that have issues with the heart already, that can be a problem, or they have pacemakers or arrhythmias of some sort. So it can impair that as well as reaction time. So these are things that they don't kill you, but they're things that in certain circumstances you have to scratch your head and go, do I want that?
1: Right.
0: Do I want to be impaired and not be able to protect whatever normally the kind of decision making that normally one would have is positive.
1: And that will lead us to one important question. What are the early symptoms that I can notice on my kids when they start abusing marijuana in general? Since you mentioned the symptoms, especially they start using Visine and.
0: Yeah, that's great. So those are tricky, right? As parents, and I'm a parent of three, we're always balancing how much we're checking on things, or we're watching our kid, smelling their breath, if it smells like alcohol, whatever it might be, when they're coming from visiting their friends. Certainly, I mentioned one already, which is the red eyes. That's an important one. So things like Visine, or substances that you put in your eye to clear it.
1: Right.
0: Normally, a kid shouldn't be needing that.
1: Right.
0: If you find paraphernalia, things that are like glass pipes, but they say, well, it's not a pipe. It's a something we did in our or not even from glass. Actually, one of the areas that I see is that people make it from clay, right, in their school class in ceramics,
1: mm-hmm,
0: and they'll make a very elaborate one, and other things like paper. Mm-hmm. For rolling
1: paper.
0: Joints. That is another one that you might see paper around. You might say, well, what's this for? Not unlike for people that say use opioids, where there's tinfoil, where in the past people would smoke it on. There's well, where did that come from?
2: Sandwich bags.
0: Sandwich bag. People carrying.
2: Yeah. Right.
0: Yeah. If you find little Ziplocs around
1: then
0: everywhere,
1: it goes up. Yeah.
0: It goes up. So I'd say to a parent, don't be afraid to engage in looking for those things, because it is important to know. And then at the same time, if you do find that your child may be using that. it generally doesn't work to just attack that. That it actually, it's what we're finding is that that adolescent brain is very complicated, mm-hmm. and that what we want to do is to approach it in a place of understanding where they're coming from. We mentioned already reasons why they might use. So you need to understand and probe.

0: use it.
1: Mm-hmm. Mm-hmm.
0: And, you know, that's not the same. So your baseline living does not include those things.
2: Right.
0: But when you're in a withdrawal state, then you might experience some of those things. And, of course, replacing the substance back would then make it go away. So a lot of people take that as, well, I need the substance to exist. And that's not the case. But those withdrawal symptoms can also be things that you could see in the body. So, for example, sweating can be one thing that you might see. And so it primarily is behavioral, not unlike, say, tobacco withdrawal.
1: Okay.
0: And that's the, and there's a importance there is because it does have a predilection to induce cravings.
2: And what about the amotivational syndrome?
0: Sure. So amotivational syndrome, generally for those that have not heard that term before, I mean, we really kind of ascribe that to, especially in the heavy users, where it really becomes almost a syndrome, a whole cascade of lots of things that maybe has that person's life stifled, where they're not goal-oriented. You're seeing changes in their school grades. You're seeing them not wanting to leave their room. They're maybe playing video games all day, and they're not looking long-term, only just short-term, and aren't facing things that normally we would face from day-to-day things. And so a lot of times, that syndrome that we call the amotivational syndrome, especially for heavy users, can be something that is pervasive and really impacts someone's life.
2: Right.
0: If you think about the period of time when that would impact you, those are the formative years.
1: Right.
0: You don't get those years back to take exams, to prepare yourself, or to go through secondary school or high school. You don't get those back. You can't do that when you're 30 again, to go back to the 11th grade.
1: Right.
0: You know, so that's where that time aspect of things, as well as it's your time to learn how to have normal relationships. And that's another big area, is that there's an impairment in the ability to relate to people in ways. And so that relationship building, it's another aspect of it that gets impaired.
2: السؤال كان عن أعراض بما إنه هي مادة بيتم التعود عليها أعراض الانسحاب من الجسم بتبقى عاملة إزاي فهو قال إنه أعراض الانسحاب دي بتبقى عبارة عن إن أنت بتنام لفترات طويلة جدا بعدها وبعدين تبتدي تصحى فكل 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هيجاوب لكم عليها question regarding those people who's using psychotropic meds. Is there any interaction between marijuana and psychotropic meds that you have noticed?
0: So just like with any substance, I think the one way to look at it is every substance has a consequence. Even water. If you drink lots of water very, very, very fast, it'll drop your sodium level and you could die.
2: Right.
0: So we always have to look at things and say, okay, well, in terms of how people use it. In the case that you're bringing up, there have been some associations. If you think about the part of the brain that marijuana affects, and actually, let's take all drugs of abuse, where we're talking about the term addiction. And most people that use marijuana don't become addicted to marijuana. However, for those that do, it involves a part of the brain that we consider to be the reward center. And that has one neurotransmitter, a chemical, that is predominant, called dopamine. And in the case of dopamine, there are some medications, for example, people that have psychotic disorders like schizophrenia, where we use medicines that alter that neurotransmitter system. So in the case of marijuana, there can be some associations with changes in how those medicines work with people. Are they life-threatening? Generally, they're not life-threatening, but they're just one more thing that we have to take into consideration about how things are affected by marijuana.
2: That's right. سؤالي لي عن الناس اللي بتستخدم كل الأدوية النفسية بشكل عام أو للأمراض النفسية بشكل عام أيا كان أنواعها وهل في تعارض مع ده ولا لا مع المروانة لأنه كتير من الناس بيقول إن المروانة ممكن 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
1: So Dr. Mario, my last question, I talked about the family, the parents that discover that their kid is using, misusing, abusing marijuana. They've yelled, they've screamed, they have insisted that the child drop all of his friends. They've moved him from school A to school B, and their child is still using marijuana. Are there any treatment options available for this type of a scenario?
2: Yeah, that's certainly a very frustrating type of scenario that a lot of parents find themselves. I can think of many instances where I have an entire family in my office with a kid there that he's just bent on, he's gonna use, and nobody else can change his mind. And, you know, the things that we have available generally range from outpatient treatments, in other words, where you can go to a doctor's office, where you can go to a program, a structured treatment program that uses psychological therapies, things like cognitive behavioral therapy, you know, these therapies that help people figure out the role of that substance use and how it impacts their life to help them make decisions and create coping mechanisms. There are also other behavioral therapies that it might involve motivation, where we try to look for tools to help them increase their motivation to change based off of the things that they value for their future. And then there's even things like, you know, therapies that exist where they get rewards. You know, and it doesn't work for everyone, but certainly in some groups it can. And support groups. So things like, you know, Narcotics Anonymous or just, you know, 12-step groups, even non-12-step groups, Smart Recovery, or even some that are just very age-specific for certain groups. There's also some, you know, fantastic religious, you know, or organizations that can help as it's culturally appropriate for that person.
3: Right.
2: So there's never any one thing. I can tell you as well, we do not have a single medicine to give people. It would be nice to have a pill that I could give for it, although some people might say,

Hi, I'm Bayless Conley. I've been a pastor going on 4 decades, but if you'd seen some of the earlier chapters of my life, you probably never would have guessed that I would have ended up serving in gospel ministry. Growing up, I was raised a normal Southern California kid, but as a teenager, my life quickly spiraled into drug and alcohol addiction and a search for answers. After a number of near-death experiences, I came to know Jesus and experienced His life-changing power. I found out that He was what I'd been searching for and that there were answers in His Word. In life, we all face uncertainty, whether it's financial troubles, relationship valleys, a health crisis, or just trying to discover your purpose. One thing is for certain, God sees you, He loves you, and no matter what you're facing, He has the answers. Hello, my friend. Welcome. I'm going to be sharing some thoughts with you from the book of Philippians. And in particular, I'm going to share some things from chapter 2. And I just want to warn you, what we're going to read, it's so rich and it's so loaded with important information and revelation. I want to encourage you. You may be thinking about a bunch of other stuff. You may be working on something, but if you will invest the next 25 or 30 minutes with me and sit down and really listen to this, I believe it can impact you, not because I am some fantastic orator, but because we're going to be reading and talking about God's eternal word. There's a lot of things I haven't done right in my life, but there is one thing that I have done right. I have made God's word the final authority in my life on all matters of conscience and living. And I spend time in God's book

every single day, and I have done that for almost 50 years. And that has changed my life and brought me closer to God than any other thing. Yes, I pray. Yes, I attend church regularly. Yes, I give God the first and the best of everything I have. There's a lot of other components in this spiritual life. Yes, I talk to other people about Jesus and spread the gospel. But for me personally, when it comes to my growth and my relationship and intimacy with God, it all revolves around this love affair that I've been having with God's book for nearly 50 years. If you want to know what someone thinks, if they've written a book, just read their book. My words right now, they're a revelation of my thoughts. If you want to know what God thinks, read his word. You know, in the scripture, God says, your thoughts are not my thoughts. As high as the heavens are above the earth, so high are my thoughts above your thoughts and my ways above your ways. But that's not the point of the chapter. If you read it, God's not saying, you can never know my thoughts. No, he says, as the rain comes down from heaven, waters the ground, makes it fruitful, so shall my word be, you know, that goes forth out of my mouth and won't return to me void. It'll accomplish that which I please. God said, my word comes down and it causes fruitfulness. His words are a revelation of his thoughts. And we're going to be looking at some of God's thoughts right now that he supernaturally gave to the Apostle Paul by the Holy Spirit and that are recorded here in the book of Philippians. And I'm going to begin by reading in chapter 2, verse 1. It says, therefore, if there is any consolation in Christ, and again, Paul's writing from a Roman prison to the Philippian believers. He said, therefore, if there's any consolation in Christ, if any comfort of love, if any fellowship of the Spirit, if any affection and mercy, fulfill my joy by being like-minded, having the same love, being of one accord, of one mind. He basically is pleading with them, and he says, look, if Jesus has done anything for you, if the love of God has helped you, if you're listening to the same Holy Spirit that I am, if you care, if you have a heart, and then finally, he said, just do it for me. Such a torrent of emotion being poured out of Paul's heart to the people that he loved, pleading with them to be in unity. Unity is so important. It's the devil that wants to divide. It's the devil that wants to cause dissension and division among God's people. The Holy Spirit brings unity, and we must endeavor to keep the unity of the Spirit in the bond of peace. Let me just read to you something from Psalm 133. There's just three verses in this psalm, but it talks about the importance of unity. It begins in verse 1, behold, how good and how pleasant it is for brethren to dwell together in unity. All right, it is good and it is pleasant when brethren in unity, meaning it's bad and it's unpleasant when people are not in unity. He goes on and he says, this unity among brothers in verse 2, it's like the precious oil upon the head, running down on the beard of Aaron, running down on the edge of his garments. That oil represents the Holy Spirit, the anointing of the Holy Spirit. When people are in unity, the anointing of the Holy Spirit comes. And here, Aaron, the high priest, is a type of the body of Christ. And when we're in unity, the anointing of the Holy Spirit, it starts on the head and it goes all the way down to the edges of the garment, meaning every person in the body of Christ is going to have the Holy Spirit resting upon them. Even the newest member of the church, even the least member of the church is going to have that unction of the Holy Spirit upon them. And friend, when the Holy Spirit comes, the miraculous comes. When the Holy Spirit comes, comfort comes. When the Holy Spirit comes, peace comes. But without unity, we will not have that oil of the Holy Spirit. In verse 3, he said, it is like the dew of Hermon, speaking of refreshing, descending upon the mountains of Zion. For there the Lord commanded the blessing, life forevermore. All right, so it brings the anointing of the Spirit when we're in unity. It brings refreshing, and it says there, that is in the place.

of unity there when brethren are gathered together and dwelling together in unity. There God commands a blessing. There is great blessing in unity. And he said, even life forevermore, meaning people are going to experience eternal life. When the church is in unity, when we put aside our petty differences, when we strive for the unity of the Spirit, when we choose not to allow ourselves to become offended or bitter, but we're going to, you know, put up with people's failings and their faults, and we stay in unity, God commands a blessing there, and people are going to get saved. The glorious light of the gospel is going to shine on people, and we're going to find people receiving eternal life. Now, he said in verse 3, let me read this to you. We're back to Philippians chapter 2. In verse 2, you know, he said, fulfill my joy, be like-minded, you know, be of one accord, one mind, be in unity. Verse 3, let nothing be done through selfish ambition or conceit, but in lowliness of mind, let each esteem others better than himself. Let nothing be done through selfish ambition or conceit. Now, that's the same phrase that he used in chapter 1 and 16, selfish ambition. And in the Greek language, it literally speaks of someone, a politician that is canvassing for office and making campaign promises that they're not going to fulfill, that their whole, you know, shtick is just to get themselves promoted and get themselves into a cushy position. He's saying, look, don't do this because you're looking for followers or looking for notoriety. Don't let selfishness or arrogance be the motivation for anything you do. Don't try and push or manipulate your way into prominence. In fact, he said, put others before yourself. And let me read to you the next version, verse 4. And again, verse 3, this is so important. Let nothing be done through selfish ambition or conceit, but in lowliness of mind, let each esteem others better than himself. Verse 4, let each of you look out not only for his own interests, but also for the interests of others. That is something that our generation needs to hear. Instead of arrogantly acting as though we had no deficiencies, no secret deficits or defects or inward struggles of our own, let us charitably hope that it is not so with others. Let us hope that they have purer hearts than we do, and let us act and think with true humility and actively take an interest in helping to promote others. My friend, that is more easily said than done, but that is what the scriptures say. Think more highly of others than you do of yourself. You know, when our youngest son Spencer was in kindergarten, I was asked to come to the class and to help the kids one day. So I had all of the boys in the class, and they had these boxes of bits and pieces of wood. They had been lathed on a lathe. Some of them were, you know, round. Some of them looked like wheels. Some of them were, you know, oblong. They were all smooth and just like odd bits and shapes, a whole box of them. And we had glue there. And we had a means to nail them together. And my job, I took three boys at a time. The others were doing something else. And I would help the three boys make something out of these bits of wood. It was a bit of a creative project to help the boys begin to think and create. And, you know, we made planes and houses and angels and cars and boats and tables. And again, three kids at a time. And almost all the kids were just completely absorbed in building their own things. And most all of them wanted my attention, and they wanted it now. Mr. Conley, Mr. Conley, Mr. Conley, I need this. Mr. Conley, Mr. Conley, what do I do with this? With no thought for the other two boys next to them and what they were doing. But almost all of them, they're just, no, Mr. Conley, Mr. Conley. You know, they just thinking about what they wanted. Only a few of them patiently waited for their turn. You know, they patiently waited till I finished with another one, and then I could see to what they were doing, and I would make suggestions and help them nail something.

something together or said, have you ever thought of this? We could make a table if you do this. Only a few of them waited for that, and only one boy out of the entire classroom helped me find bits and pieces for the other boys. He put their projects first, only one kid. He was thinking about them. He's going, hey, you know, here's a thing. You could use this for a wheel for his, Mr. Connolly, or here, this would work good for a wing. And he was the only one. I was so impressed with this kid. When it came his turn, I did my best to help him create something extra special that was above anything else anyone else in the class had done. Now, many adults still carry that kindergarten mentality with them, you know, throughout their life. They have a kindergarten mentality when it comes to relationships, when it comes to business, when it comes to ministry, when it comes to marriage. They're only just absorbed with and thinking about themselves. And Paul is pleading with the Christians at Philippians, hey, consider others as better than yourself. Don't just be concerned with your own interest, but be concerned with the interest of others. And the truth is, when God finds someone that will humble themselves and put others first, he will exalt them. It is an unchangeable principle in Scripture. You think about Saul, he was Israel's first king. And he was humble and he didn't want the job. And he actually, when they were going to anoint him as king, he hid and they had to go find him. He was a reluctant ruler. But it's not too long we find that same Saul, he's building monuments to himself. And the prophet Samuel came and said, Saul, Saul, when you're little in your own eyes, didn't God exalt you and give you the kingdom? But now look, you're making monuments to yourself. And it was the beginning of the end for Saul. God ripped the kingdom away from Saul and gave it to a man that was better than him, a little shepherd boy named David. The Bible says that if we'll humble ourselves in the sight of the Lord, he will lift us up. And from this point, Paul gives us the supreme reason and example for keeping a humble spirit and walking in unity. And I want to read these verses to you from the Amplified Classic Bible. They are so rich and they are so powerful. And they're actually astonishing. Astonishing what we're about to read. Again, this is the supreme example, the supreme reason for walking in unity and for preferring our brothers and sisters before ourselves. Are you ready? I'm telling you, this is rich. Philippians 2 and verse 5. Let this same attitude and purpose and humble mind be in you, which was in Christ Jesus. Let him be your example in humility, who, although being essentially one with God and in the form of God, possessing the fullness of the attributes which make God God, did not think this equality with God was a thing to be eagerly grasped or retained, but stripped himself of all privileges and rightful dignity, so as to assume the guise of a servant, slave, in that he became like men and was born a human being. And after he had appeared in human form, he abased and humbled himself still further and carried his obedience to the extreme of death, even the death of the cross. Therefore, because he stooped so low, God has highly exalted him and has freely bestowed on him the name that is above every name, that in and at the name of Jesus every knee must bow, in heaven and on earth and under the earth, and every tongue frankly and openly confess and acknowledge that Jesus Christ is Lord, to the glory of God the Father. Jesus humbled himself and became obedient to the death of the cross. He was found in the fashion of a human being. He had existed with the Father in eternity past. He was God in every way. Mankind needed a redeemer. Basically, in the council room of heaven, the Father, Son, and Holy Spirit devised a plan. Jesus said, I'll go. And he knew what it meant. And I imagine him there

He's leaving the throne room and he's walking down the corridor. And there seems to be a sadness about him for the first time ever. I see angels standing at attention. They're thinking, what's going on? Maybe they flash a quick glance to one another. What is this? What is this? What's happening? We've never sensed this before. We've never seen this before. The sun seems almost sad, and I see Jesus walking down that long corridor, comes to these doors, they open, and just in my mind, I imagine him turning as if to look at the Father one last time, and suddenly, he's gone. And at that moment, the angel Gabriel has been talking to a young virgin named Mary in the land of Israel. He says, you're going to give birth to the Son of God. You're to call his name Jesus. And she said, how? He said, the Holy Spirit will overshadow you. The power of the highest will come upon you. And she said, let it be to me according to your word. And at that moment, the Son of God was conceived in her womb. He wasn't born in a king's palace, but in a stable. He didn't become the son of nobility, but he was raised by a poor carpenter and his wife. It's really more than the heart can take in. He took upon him the form of a servant. He was made in the likeness of men, not that he wasn't human, he was. But he was also deity. He just emptied himself of all of his privileges and rightful dignity. And he came to live in a body of clay. And friend, not just for a while. Jesus will have that body resurrected, but still bearing the scars of the nails. And in his side, the scar where the spear went in, and his feet, the scars and the nails, because we know after he was resurrected and he appeared to the disciples and to Thomas, who doubted, said, put your finger into the holes. Put your hand into where the spear was. Our Savior, the Son of God, eternal deity, will forever bear the scars of our redemption. In eternity, his will be the only body with any scars. Went on and said that, you know, he died on the cross in shame and disgrace and pain, and he did it for you. He died a criminal's death among thieves. What humiliation! The spotless Son of God, beaten, bloodied, stripped of his clothes, and nailed to a cross. And because Jesus humbled himself, we read it there in Philippians, the Father exalted him. And we need to keep in mind that Paul has said we need to let this same mind be in us, adopt this same attitude, humble ourselves, and put the interest of others before our own, just like Jesus put our interest before his own. And if we will do that, God, by his Spirit, will lift us up and get us to where we need to be. My friend, you don't have to jockey for position. You don't have to manipulate others. You don't have to step on others and canvas for office. At the appropriate time, God will open doors that no man can shut. He will fill our sails with the wind of the Holy Spirit and bring us to our desired haven. But back to these statements for a moment about the astonishing Son of God. He was raised up and exalted both in honor and in power above all others. He's given a name above every name. And it says that every knee must bow in three realms. Every knee on earth will bow. Every knee in heaven will bow. And every knee under the earth will bow. All will eventually do so. Every knee will bow. That doesn't mean that all will be saved. Those that have rejected Christ, they will be those that are under the earth in hell. And they will acknowledge that Jesus Christ is Lord, and they will be made

bow. No, they will not be saved. They will be eternally damned, but they will bow the knee. In heaven, we willingly bow before the Lamb of God, who alone is worthy. And the only way you'll be able to bow your knee in heaven is if you willingly choose to bow your knee on earth and confess the Lordship of Jesus here. And I know there are people watching me. Listen, it is not a coincidence you're listening to me right now. You need to make Jesus Christ the Lord of your life. And Lord means boss. It means you have to be willing to die to your rights of independent living and submit to his lordship. Why not do it right now? You wouldn't be watching me right now if God had not already been dealing with you. And don't let the devil, you know, convince you that you just need to sow some more wild oats, as we say here in the United States. You need to have a little more wild living and have a little more fun, and then you're going to give your life to the Lord. You know what's right. No, my friend, the longer you delay, the harder your heart becomes. And it's a lie anyway. You know, some people say, well, you give your life to Jesus and it sucks all of the fun, all of the joy, all of the adventure out of your life. A bigger lie has never been told. There is no greater journey than you can be on than to walk with Jesus Christ. There's no greater adventure that you could be on. He is the creator of the universe. My friend, it's the devil that tells a lie. Yes, the Bible says sin has pleasure for a season, but that season always ends. Sin in the beginning always promises to please and to serve, but in the end, it always enslaves and dominates. My dear friend, ma'am, give your life to the Lord. Sir, give your life to Jesus. You'll never regret having done it. You may be watching me right now and you have a major league problem with drug addiction. I'm telling you, Jesus Christ can set you free. He can wash you clean and he can break the chains of addiction. You may be watching me right now and you have a serious addiction to alcohol. Jesus can break that addiction off of your life. And I speak by experience. Been there, done that. Jesus has set me free and he can do it for you as well. Maybe you've been through a terrible divorce and you've been rejected and you just don't trust men anymore. Or your ex-wife broke your heart, your ex-husband broke your heart, and you just feel like you're damaged goods now. Maybe you've been abused, maybe you've been lied to. I'm telling you, Jesus is the healer of broken hearts. And he won't just put some band-aids on top of your brokenness, he will make you new. The Bible says, if any man is in Christ, he's a new creation. Old things have passed away. Behold, all things have become new. My friend, God loves you. He loves you. And we've all sinned and come short of the glory of God. We all need a Savior. And you need to submit your will to him and confess him as Lord. In fact, right now, I dare you to pray with me. It's going to take courage for some of you because you know that if you go all in on this, that you got some friends that are not going to like it. Yes, things are going to change. Starts with you. Changes from the inside out, and it does have consequences. I mean, we've been reading here in the book of Philippians. These Philippians, you know, they gave their life to Christ, and Paul says, hey, you saw it when I was there. I was persecuted. We were jailed. We were resisted, and now you're tasting some of the same things. But my friend, it is worth it. We're here for just a moment, and then we will be in heaven throughout eternity, and there's no way to describe the glories of an eternity with God. The most amazing things you can imagine will not even come close. If Jesus is your Lord, you will not be bored. So listen, will you pray with me right now? I mean, seriously, pray with me. I don't care where you are. You may be sitting in a pub right now, and you just finished your second or your third pint, and your mates are around. And somehow, you know, somebody put the TV on there in the pub and you're watching. I challenge you right in front of your mate, stand to your feet, put your hand on your heart and pray with me. The lady that's in her apartment right now, the family that's watching in the house, the businessman that's in the hotel, put your hand on your heart and pray with me. Just say, oh God, say it out loud. Oh God, I believe Jesus Christ is your son. Just go ahead and say it. I believe he came to the

0: this world. I believe he died on the cross and paid for all my sins. I believe that he was raised from the dead on the third day. And right now, I accept Jesus as my Lord and my Savior. Jesus, come into my life. Wash me clean. Give me a new life. From this moment forward, Lord Jesus, all I am and all I have, I put in your hands. And it's in your name, Jesus, I pray. Amen. Tell somebody what you've done, and we would love to hear from you. Send us an email. Write me a letter. I love getting old-fashioned letters. But let us know. We'll do our best to correspond with you and help you, maybe send some materials your way that can help you. Perhaps we know a church in your area that we can get you connected with. Anyway, until next time, God bless you.
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Well, church, we've now reached the final installment of Christ's letters to the seven churches in the book of Revelation. And although this letter may be the most frequently preached among the seven, it has been my prayer this week that each of us would receive fresh insight and fresh inspiration as we revisit it together. And so I ask you now to come with me to the book of Revelation, chapter 3, beginning in verse 14, as we read the entirety of this address down to verse 22. This is what Jesus says to the church in Laodicea. And to the angel of the church in Laodicea write, the words of the Amen, the faithful and true witness, the beginning of God's creation. I know your works. You are neither cold nor hot. Would that you were either cold or hot. So because you are lukewarm, and neither hot nor cold, I will spit you out of my mouth. For you say, I am rich, I have prospered, and I need nothing, not realizing that you are wretched, pitiable, poor, blind, and naked. I counsel you to buy from me gold refined by fire so that you may be rich, and white garments so that you may clothe yourself, and the shame of your nakedness may not be seen, and salve to anoint your eyes so that you may see.

Those whom I love, I reprove and discipline. So be zealous and repent. Behold, I stand at the door and knock. If anyone hears my voice and opens the door, I will come into him and eat with him, and he with me. The one who conquers, I will grant him to sit with me on my throne, as I also conquered and sat down with my Father on his throne. He who has an ear, let him hear what the Spirit says to the churches. I'm sure that you would agree that the word lukewarm is a common expression in the Christian vernacular. Brother so-and-so seems to be lukewarm lately. I visited that church and they came across lukewarm. To be honest, I myself have been feeling lukewarm lately. It's a familiar biblical expression. But like many scriptural terms, I'm afraid that something so familiar can lose its true definition and it can even be misapplied. What does it mean to be lukewarm? What is a lukewarm Christian? Is being lukewarm merely the absence of excitement for God? Is it the diagnosis of a believer who is struggling with a particular sin? Or is it synonymous with spiritual inactivity? Thankfully, we are not left in the dark regarding its meaning. In the very letter that we are told about lukewarmness, we are given the description for it. So let's look here at verse 16 again. And notice what Jesus says. So because you are lukewarm, and neither hot nor cold, I will spit you out of my mouth. For you say, I am rich, I have prospered, and I need nothing. Not realizing that you are wretched, pitiable, poor, blind, and naked. So the main reason why Jesus said something remarkable, by the way, the reason why he said, I will spit you out of my mouth, is because these Laodicean Christians said out of their mouths, I am rich, I have prospered, and more importantly, need nothing. A lukewarm Christian is someone who has found satisfaction and sufficiency apart from God and settles there. It's the state of the heart that savors material goods and earthly pursuits above spiritual treasures. All the while, listen, justifying because of self-deception, that one is actually spiritually healthy when in fact they are not. That is a very important part. Because a lukewarm Christian is not someone who recognizes that their love for the person of Jesus is weakening and is longing to see change. No. Someone who is lukewarm has grown content with misplaced values and affections. I need nothing. I'm satisfied. I have all that I need. And I believe the struggles of this particular church are especially relevant to Western Christianity, because you know very well that we are inundated with opportunities to pursue riches and worldly comforts to such a degree that distraction alone has been the cause of countless cases of spiritual decline. This is very applicable. And there's so much that we can say about lukewarmness, but I thought the most beneficial approach, rather, is to organize our thoughts under four headings. So if you're a note taker, this will be helpful for you. Because I want us to look at four things related to this spiritual condition. Number one, we are going to discuss the possibility of lukewarmness. Who is vulnerable to this malady of the soul? The possibility of lukewarmness.
From there, we're going to consider the danger of lukewarmness. How dangerous is it really?

really to be lukewarm. Thirdly, we're going to peek into the deception of lukewarmness, because there is a deceptive element about it. And lastly, and one that I'm looking forward to talking about, the hope in lukewarmness. Let's begin here again at the possibility of lukewarmness. As with many of Christ's introductions to these churches, we are reminded both of his divinity and his marvelous ability. And here there are three things that he underscores about himself in verse 14. The words of number one, the Amen. Number two, the faithful and true witness. And lastly, the beginning of God's creation. Did you know the Amen is a divine title that belongs to God alone? We find it particularly in Isaiah 65, verse 16. I would encourage you to turn there in the Old Testament to see it for yourself. Notice this verse and what's repeated in it, because we have every reason to believe that Christ is alluding to this passage. Isaiah 65, verse 16. So that he who blesses himself in the land shall bless himself by the God of truth. And he who takes an oath in the land shall swear by the God of truth, because the former troubles are forgotten and are hidden from my eyes. Well, how does this connect with Revelation chapter 3, verse 14? Well, this is where peeking into the original language is helpful. Because you see here, the title God of truth, which appears twice in this verse, is rendered in Hebrew, Elohi, Amen. In other words, the God of Amen. That's the word truth there in the Hebrew, Amen. And the significance of this name is that it presents the Lord as ultimately faithful, totally reliable, and truthful. And Christ now applies this caption to himself. I am the Amen. The same one that you find and you read in Isaiah's scrolls, that's me. And he emphasizes his dependability by following it up with the second thing that he says, faithful and true. I am the faithful and true witness. Now, why is he saying this to the Laodiceans? To prepare them for the blistering verdict about their spiritual condition. This may be hard for you to accept. This may be difficult for you to swallow, but remember, I am the Amen. I am the faithful and true witness, and I only speak what is true. And my analysis of the condition of your soul is not exaggerated. It's not extreme. It's not unfair. It is undeniably accurate. I am the Amen. I am the God of truth. I am the faithful and true witness. And he pulls that from Revelation 1:5, as you remember. Now, I'm sure none of that is difficult for us to grasp. What may be the most challenging part of this introduction is the final remark, the beginning of God's creation. Now, millions today who do not believe that Christ is God will reference this very verse as a supposed proof text. Jehovah's Witnesses and Mormons hold to that view, that Christ is a significant individual, significant person, but he is a created being. And this is a heresy that goes all the way back to the 4th century, called Arianism. That Christ is the first being that God brought into existence, and through him as an agent, he makes everything else. And they would love to quote Revelation 3:14 to confirm that. It seems a little bit difficult, right? How do you explain this? The beginning of God's creation. Well, again, this is where it's helpful to understand the meaning of the original language. The Greek word of beginning is the word arche. And like many Greek words prove to be, it has multiple meanings. So the first understanding of the word arche, the beginning, is that of the beginning of something. To come into existence as the first in a sequence. Moreover, it can also mean the source or the origin of something, the one by whom something or a process begins. And lastly, arche can also be understood as the principal ruler. It's where words like archbishop or archangel derive its meaning from.
So with those layers of definitions, with this one word, we have to ask ourselves a very simple question. Along with the broader testimony of Scripture concerning Christ, what is the Lord Jesus most likely referring to about himself? Is he saying here that he is the first being that God created, through whom all other things were brought about? Or is he saying that he is the source and the origin of all creation, and that he is the supreme ruler over all creation from everlasting to everlasting? Any honest Bible student will say it is the latter. And we can spend the next 10 minutes cross-referencing to confirm this, but you can just stay in verse 14. Because there is no way that the same person who says that he is the Amen also says that he is a creature. And so that settles it there. The question we want to answer instead is, how is that beneficial for this church to know? Why do the Laodiceans need to be reminded that Jesus Christ is the beginning of God's creation? Well, the follow-up question would be, is there anywhere else in the Bible that gives us familiar language pertaining to the person of Christ and this title? And the answer emphatically is yes. It's the book of Colossians. And I invite you to turn there in chapter 1, beginning in verse 15. To see this with your own eyes and to see the beautiful symphony of the scriptures. In case you're not aware, the purpose of the book of Colossians is Paul refuting a variety of heresies. And the main way that he does this is by exalting the supremacy of Jesus Christ. And he does so right from the outset of his epistle. Notice what he says in Colossians 1, verse 15 down to verse 18. Just reading it is powerful. He says about Jesus, he is the image of the invisible God, the firstborn of all creation. Highlight that. For by him all things were created in heaven and on earth, visible and invisible, whether thrones or dominions or rulers or authorities. All things were created through him and for him, and he is before all things, and in him all things hold together, and he is the head of the body, the church. He is the beginning, the firstborn from the dead, that in everything he might be preeminent. So what do we find here? The magnifying of the majesty of Jesus Christ. And yes, there are those who are heretics that like to pick this apart and misdefine certain terms, but there is no denying that this is an exclamation point concerning the deity of Jesus. But wait, why is the Lord referencing Paul's writing, Paul's description, Paul's catalog of the glories of Christ in Revelation? You want to know the answer? It's in the book of Colossians. The answer to why Jesus is writing, or at least referencing this to the Laodiceans, is found at the end of the book of Colossians. Are you there? Go to chapter 4. Look at this brief verse in verse 16. Chapter 4, verse 16. Paul writes, "And when this letter has been read among you, have it also read in the church of" who? The Laodiceans. "And see that you also read the letter from Laodicea." This is so profound. Do you see it? I hope you do. What the Lord is doing in Revelation 3 is reminding the Laodiceans that they have lost sight of his preeminence, of his matchless glory, of his all-satisfying love, as it was once delivered and read aloud in their presence from the Apostle Paul. This tells us where lukewarmness begins. How does one become lukewarm? It starts by losing sight of the preciousness of the person of Christ. It's when your vision of Jesus is blurred, or when your eyes altogether are placed on a lesser thing or things, and he is pushed into the shadows.
It's as though Christ, by saying this, is coming to this assembly.

and saying, remember me? The beginning of God's creation? Now remember, we're discussing the possibility of lukewarmness, right? This is where it starts. And one of the most startling aspects of this is that it also shows that Laodicea had light. Do you know what I mean by that? This church had teaching from the Apostle Paul. They had apostolic connections. They had relationship with these men who seen Jesus and who received the Holy Spirit in a unique way to expound on the glories of who He is. And listen, they still became lukewarm. Please hear me. Please hear me. I know we got the picnic coming up, and I know a message on lukewarmness is not the most exciting thing to hear before you go in fellowship with a bunch of people. I get it. I get it. But there's going to be a message of hope in this, I assure you this. But let me tell you something very, very important. Going to a Bible-believing, Bible-preaching church is not enough for you to be safe from the danger of lukewarmness. This church had light, and they still became lame. Each of us have a personal responsibility to nurture the flame on the altar of our hearts. Each of us. It may help to go to a place that speaks the truth, that explains the truth, that rejoices in the truth, but it is not sufficient. And all that to say that if we're not vigilant, lukewarmness is possible for any of us. That's the possibility of lukewarmness. But let's come to the danger of lukewarmness. Back in Revelation 3 and verse 15, notice what Jesus says, I know your works, you are neither cold nor hot. Would that you were either cold or hot. So because you are lukewarm and neither hot nor cold, I will spit you out of my mouth. That's, just really feel that. I will spit you out of my mouth. Now, if you're not careful, you may make the mistake like some do and think that Jesus is threatening eternal rejection. Like this is some creative way of describing everlasting judgment. That is not the case. Let's break this down slowly. Jesus wishes that they were either hot or cold. Now, I understand Jesus wishing Christians to be hot. You know, the original word there is not just microwave hot. It's boiling hot. And you find that charge throughout the New Testament that we would be fervent and zealous in our love for Christ and the advancement of His kingdom. That makes sense. But how is it that Christ, if they were not to be hot, would desire that they would be cold instead? Well, if being cold is the opposite of being blistering hot, then what Christ is proposing is that He prefers people to be unambiguous and consistent in their spiritual stance, rather than being half-hearted and hypocritical in their faith. In other words, it's more helpful for you and for others to be honest. I'm clearly in or I'm obviously out. Instead of remaining in the meaningless middle. And middle, according to Jesus, is going to church regularly while having no true desire for Christ. Remember, he's not addressing the community center in Laodicea. He's talking to a church. So they were meeting on a regular basis. And Jesus tells this church, I wish you were either hot or you were cold. Just as lukewarm food or drink is unpleasant, Jesus says, your disinterest in me makes me nauseated. The more literal term there is, makes me sick to my stomach. It's not me. That's Jesus. That offends you, deal with Him. This is what He says. And not only is lukewarmness offensive to Christ, it's useless. You know what came to my mind when meditating on this is the Lord's words about us being the salt of the earth. And what happens if salt loses its flavor? The only good that it has is to be thrown out and trampled under.

foot. It has no purpose. It has no power. It doesn't have any efficiency. It's just to be trampled on. And in the same way, when there's lukewarmness, Jesus can't do anything with that. He just spits it out. And that is what I believe Christ is getting at here. I can't do anything with you when you're lukewarm.

means that we miss out on pleasing Christ, we disqualify ourselves from being used by Him, and we do not experience His delight. You can't tell me that Jesus saying, I'm spitting you out of my mouth, means that you're living under an open heaven. You're forfeiting something. You're actually forfeiting a lot. And this is the impression that the church is supposed to have when reading this threat. And really, understanding that makes verse 19 more understandable. Look what he says in verse 19. Those whom I love, I reprove and discipline, so be zealous and repent. Now, the word zealous there is the same word as hot. Boiling hot. I'm asking you Christians to be boiling hot. Now, I have to be honest. I read this when I first got saved. And for many years, whenever I would come across this passage, I would be troubled by something. The problem of this church is that they lacked zeal, right? They were finding their satisfaction and their sufficiency in things apart from God. So how is it that Jesus can demand them be zealous? Can you imagine me coming up here saying, listen, we've lost our passion here, so here's what we need to do. Get passionate. Okay. How can you demand that from me? And it only makes sense when you realize what he said back in verse 15 and verse 16. The danger of the diagnosis. He already diagnosed them and he told them what would happen. And that report should have been enough to kick them into gear to get zealous again. To do whatever it takes to make sure that they knew the spiritual fervor that the Lord demanded of them. Now, hypothetically, imagine that I struggled with maybe shortness of breath, tightness in the chest, but, you know, maybe it's from working out, maybe it's the change of weather. And so I go see the doctor, and he examines me. Now, if he downplays those symptoms and he just says, you know, just sleep it off, I'm not going to be as excited to make any changes. But what may not seem to be serious, at least in my experience, in my own personal analysis, if that is challenged by the doctor who is true and faithful, and he says, listen, your arteries are clogging, and you need to start exercising, and you need to change your diet, you're going to die. You're not going to live very long. Is it going to take much for me to get serious about those changes? It shouldn't. I understand the danger, the predicament that I am in, and that propels me forward. And that's why Jesus can say this so plainly. He just finished explaining, listen, I will spit you out of my mouth. You may not think it's serious, but it is deadly. It's deadly for your experience of me. It's deadly in your witness. It's deadly for your ministry. It's deadly for many things that can follow when you remain in lukewarmness. It's time to make some changes. It's dangerous to remain lukewarm. Do you see it that way? Perhaps not, which brings me to the third point, the deception of lukewarmness. There's something about lukewarmness that lies to us. What I find so shocking about this letter is that there is no mention of sexual immorality like other churches. There is no reprimand. There is no confrontation about false teaching being tolerated. There is no faithlessness in the face of persecution. I'm confident that if you visited this church, you'd be met with an environment that was warm. Pun intended. Friendly. Kind. Filled with civilized people, respectable, good jobs, nicely clothed. And you would say, this is a splendid place. And yet Christ has no good thing to say about it. Not one good thing, for one main reason. They fail to find their ultimate satisfaction and sufficiency in Him. It was in their income. It was in their luxury. It was in their health. It was in their superficial relationships with other lukewarm Christians. It was in their entertainment.
And that is what made them wretched.

pitiable, poor, blind, and naked. You see, what makes lukewarmness so deceiving is that it doesn't involve blatant wickedness. There's just enough warmth in it for you to feel like you're doing okay. But lukewarmness, tolerating it and remaining indifferent, is the failure to realize that Christ asks so much more of us than just avoiding certain bad things. Please hear me. If you're persuaded that Christianity is mainly about you not sinning, you missed it completely. That's part of what it means to be a Christian. But what the Lord asks of His people is that they would discover greater and deeper gratification in Him. And in that pleasure, He would be glorified and you would secure the greatest good. Enjoying Jesus Christ is the chief pursuit of the Christian. Not just deflecting and avoiding and not clicking and not lying and not saying, it's beyond that. It's relishing, loving, worshiping, fellowshipping with Christ, and that being your energy to do everything else. But lukewarmness says, I'm all right, like, not cheating on my spouse, not wasting my resources gambling, I'm not a violent person, I'm good. And Jesus says, you're actually poor, you're a pauper. You're blind. You don't see it. You don't see what I'm really asking of you. And so He has come to make some offers to these believers, a series of them. Did you see it? Look at verse 18. I counsel you to buy from me gold refined by fire so that you may be rich. Oh, so you get more animated about money than about me, huh? Hey, let me let you know something. I have some gold. You want to buy some? You want to buy some gold? Why don't you spend some of your energy and efforts investing in me? Can I tell you something? You and I have spiritual treasures at our disposal that if reached after and truly experienced will make you feel like the richest man or woman in the entire world. I don't envy people who have a lot of stuff. In fact, most of those people are the most miserable people that I know if they don't have Christ. Jesus says, I have real gold, the purest of gold. I have golden revelation. I have golden transformation. I have golden interactions with a broken and bankrupt world that I want to use you for. Get rich in God. Be wealthy in me. Let's make a deal. But He doesn't just say that. He goes on to say in verse 18, and white garments so that you may clothe yourself and the shame of your nakedness may not be seen. Okay, so you find more thrill in shopping and dressing the best than knowing and serving me, huh? I have some clothes for you. Some white garments. And these clothes, if you really wear them, they will make you the most attractive in this life and in the next. What are the white garments that Jesus is speaking of here? I believe the answer is in the book of Revelation. You just have to go to chapter 19. Look at chapter 19 and verse 7. As we get a glimpse of the marriage supper of the Lamb. Jesus says that I have white garments. And I believe this is what He is speaking about. Revelation 19 verse 7. Let us rejoice and exalt and give Him glory, give Him the glory. For the marriage of the Lamb has come, and His bride has made herself ready. It was granted her to clothe herself with fine linen, bright and pure, for the fine linen is the righteous deeds of the saints. We're not talking about here the righteousness of Christ that He clothes us with. We're talking about the clothing, the adornment of our good works. So what is the Lord saying back in Revelation 3?

I have a tailor-made ministry for you. I have good works prepared for you to accomplish in every season of your life. I have open doors for you to come into contact with people that need me. You can't see it. You're lukewarm. You don't need anything. You're not desperate to know my will. You're not desperate to serve me. You're rich. You're comfortable. You're satisfied. But I'm telling you, I have white garments for you to wear. Would you wear them? Would your identity not be in this and this and this and this? Would it be in how you live for me and what you do for me? And lastly, he mentions salve to anoint their eyes. Let's finish verse 18. And salve to anoint your eyes so that you may see. Ah, interesting. So we go from materials to medicine. And it seems like this group of Christians, this community, was very much interested in their health as much as their wealth. And one example that Christ brings up is how the Laodiceans apparently prided themselves in this ointment for the eyes that helped see better and heal certain issues. And Jesus wants to let them know, it's so possible to be invested in the temporal where you lose spiritual vision altogether. Nothing wrong with taking care of your body, but anything can become an idol. How you look and how you feel can be why the reason you live. And so the Lord says, I have something for your eyes. You come to me, and I'll give you accurate perception. I'll give you sharp discernment. I'll give you profound insight to rightly interpret this world and to see me for who I really am. This is moving. And what makes it the most moving is the beginning of verse 18, because this quality of life can only be found in one place, more specifically one person. Look again. I counsel you to buy from me. You want real gold. You want white garments. You want to really see. You can only get it from me. You can only find it in the person of Jesus Christ. So come to me. How much is it? Well, according to Isaiah, it's free. It's free. The payment has already been made in Christ. At the same time, he calls you to reach out and grab it, to believe, to hunger for it, to long for it. Which brings us to our final point, and that's the hope in lukewarmness. You know, if someone told me that the way I think and the way I've been acting lately makes them sick to their stomach, I would think that they would want nothing to do with me afterwards. But that's not what we find here, because the letter's not over yet. What does he say in verse 19? Those whom I love, I reprove and discipline. So Jesus, I'm sure you're convinced, despises lukewarmness. At the same time, he loves the lukewarm. Isn't that amazing? So here you have a church that is shrinking. Shrinking in their adoration of Christ and their passion for his person, his program, his presence. And Jesus' love never wavered for them. It's still strong and active. He's still very close. And he's more specific by saying, those whom I love, I reprove and discipline. So he wants to clarify that his motive behind these words is not hatred. It's not self-righteousness necessarily. It's not, again, legalism. It's love. It's love. This is hard to imagine. That my love for him can be limp, pathetic, really. And he still not just feels love for me, he tells me he loves me. Those whom I love. And if that assurance weren't enough, then Christ confirms it by telling us to behold verse 20. In other words, if you've been
distracted up to this point,

Look at this part. Behold, verse 20. I stand at the door and knock. If anyone hears my voice and opens the door, I will come into him and eat with him and he with me. Now, you've probably heard this verse quoted more than anything else in an evangelistic way. Jesus Christ is knocking on the door of your heart, unbeliever, and he's waiting for you to swing it open and invite him in so that he can make his home in your heart. It's a wonderful picture, but it doesn't honor the context. Jesus is not knocking on the door of an unbeliever. He's knocking on the door of a church. And here's what ran through my mind. Hold on for a second. Jesus is outside the church? This church, at least? How many meetings have you been having without Christ? He hasn't been in attendance. And that hasn't bothered you. Mark my words, a church that is not hungry, prayerful, mindful, longing for the presence and power of Christ in their gatherings is a lukewarm church. That's a lukewarm church. Not filled with a bunch of vile people, just, you know, like a respectable sin. Just, yeah, I'm rich, I'm good, everything's fine, nice. Sermon was a little better than last week, you know. Music was, No craving, no sense of need, no realization that whatever I've known, there's more and I want it. That's a lukewarm church. Yet, though he's outside the church, this is the head of the church, is outside the church. He's waiting outside the church. You would think that he would have left the moment that they turned away from him. Not so. Jesus says, behold, I stand at the door and knock. And as much as this is an appeal to the church, it is also deeply personal. If anyone hears my voice. So this isn't really about the whole church answering, coming to a consensus. Let's have a members meeting. Who votes having Jesus come back into the church? How preposterous, how silly. Yes, we're talking about the seven letters to the seven churches here, but this is a reminder that a lukewarm church is lukewarm because of lukewarm people. And if that church is going to be healed of its lukewarmness, it's going to take every single person to make a conscious choice to commune with Christ again. So if anyone, don't you love that? Anyone. Not just the elders, not just the deacons, not just those who really serve. Hey, if anyone's in there and they hear my voice, implying what? That anyone can know close fellowship with Christ. I'll come in, and I will eat with him, and he with me. We'll spend some time together. What is Christ longing for from us? Relationship. Let's sit and talk for a while. Let me hear your voice. Look me in the eyes. Put the phone down for a little bit. I know you're busy running around, but do you not hear me? Knocking. The only way a church can be delivered from this is when each make the decision to prioritize solitude with the shepherd of their souls. That is the remedy for personal revival, by the way. That is the cure for complacency. Come to me and buy from me. Now, I was thinking, does this message deserve a step-by-step of how we can launch ourselves back into the right state of mind and state of heart and leave lukewarmness behind? Let me just give you one step. If you are lukewarm today, I adjure you, I call you to do one simple thing. Go to Christ in your lukewarmness and tell

him about it. Express your heart, Lord. I'll be honest, you already know it. There are more exciting things to me than you. I have no longing. I'm not desperate. I'm fine with it. I have things in my life going on. It's keeping me busy. I don't feel this shallowness or this hollowness in my heart necessarily. But I'm going to take you at your word and realize that no matter what kind of satisfaction I am enjoying in this life, I'm actually wretched and I'm actually poor and I'm actually blind and naked. Let me find it in you. Let me know it in you. Did you know that Jesus saying this in verse 20 is yet another allusion to the Old Testament? In a book that is rarely referenced in meetings and even in our personal reading, the Song of Solomon. Let's go to chapter 5 of Song of Solomon. The Song of Solomon is a love story. And it tells the tale of Solomon and one of his brides, I guess. Some would say that that is all that it is. It's really a love song, a poem, and that we can benefit from the language in it in our own relationship with our spouses. I am of those who believe that there is spiritual application relating to Jesus Christ and his love for the church. Not in everything. Not in every detail. Some people go so extreme. But there are clear and obvious passages that point to Christ and us and Christ. And Revelation 3:20 is just one example. Chapter 5, look at verse 2 and tell me if it sounds familiar. The bride, the woman says, I slept, but my heart was awake. A sound, my beloved is what? Knocking. Open to me, my sister, my love, my dove, my perfect one. For my head is wet with dew, my locks with the drops of the night. Do you see the urgency of the bridegroom who is outside? Look at the language that he ascribes to her. My sister, my love, my dove, my perfect one. This is a rich love. This is passion. This isn't just business. This isn't transactional. This is adoration on the part of the man. And not only that, look at his patience. He's knocking outside while she's inside. And notice how long he's been waiting for. My head is wet with dew. My locks with the drops of the night. So he's been outside and the elements are having their way with his hair. And he's still not moving. He's still hoping that she will answer the door. Now, what would be the appropriate response if you're in love? My beloved is outside. He's asking for me. He's summoning me. And she would race to that door and open it wide and embrace him. That's what Jesus is asking for from us. But that's not what happens with the bride in the story. Look at verse 3. I had put off my garment. How could I put it on? I'd bathe my feet. How could I soil them? You see what she's saying? She's in bed. She brushed her teeth. She put on her pajamas. And now there's a surprise visit. It's inconvenient. I'm already busy. I'm ready to do my own thing. And that's the danger for some of us here today, after hearing this letter to the Laodiceans. That's actually the temptation every day. Lord, you don't see how busy I am? Do you not see my schedule? Are you really asking me to wake up a little bit earlier to hear your voice? Don't you see that I'm helping you here, and I'm doing this for you there? And that's why I go back to that one. If there's one call to action, it's this. If you find yourself dormant,
If you find yourself

callous, if you find yourself unfazed, go to Jesus. Don't make excuses. Come to him and let him heal you and open your eyes and move in you. I can't tell you how many times I in my own life have said that to the Lord. Lord, help me. Help me love you. Help me place you above all other things. Help me feel the most strongly about you. Let there be no rival in this life with my devotion to you. I'll tell you this. He's faithful to help us. He can heal you today. But if you find yourself like this woman, making excuse after excuse after excuse, he

from the sincerity of our innermost being, we ask that what we heard would not evaporate leaving this place, but that we would carry it with us going home tonight, and that knocking door would be in our ears as we wake up tomorrow morning. And that, Lord, every day we would believe that the beginning of God's creation actually wants to sit with me and hear me and give to me. We love you, Lord. May this church never be lukewarm. May this church be known for the presence and the power of Jesus Christ every time we come together. Forgive us if at even for a moment we've been so caught up with other things that we've lost sight of the priority. Lord, from the beginning to the end, have preeminence in this place. In Jesus' name we pray. Amen. Amen. The praise team will come up and we'll sing to him. If you really were touched today and you need to spend time sitting while we sing to talk to the Lord, you're free to do that. If you want to express yourself by standing and singing with the rest of us, you're welcome to do that as well. I know we have plans today, but let's give this window of time to really engage with the living Christ, because he does see us and he does hear us in this house. God bless you.

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1: Glory has commissioned us with the greatest task on the face of the earth and the greatest responsibility, trusting us to carry it out, to deliver His voice and His message to the whole world, no matter what the circumstances are around us. No matter how difficult the world may seem, but we have a responsibility, and this responsibility will never change. That together, we go and preach the gospel of all of creation. The Lord has blessed us at Al Karma TV with the most powerful Arabic programs on the face of the earth, featuring the most powerful ministers, evangelistic programs, programs in apologetics, programs for the family, programs for the youth, different churches. Al Karma features more than 41 churches that are broadcast on the various Al Karma channels. The Lord has given us the ability to do this. Today, God honors us to be together, you and us, to deliver His voice in different languages to the 2 billion people who need to hear this message. They might think they are worshiping God when they kill or through many other different things. But today, we have the solution. We have the message of salvation, the message of eternal life that the world needs, which the devil resists in every way. He tries to distract us from the role we are supposed to fulfill. He tries to hinder us with family problems, with financial problems, with wars around the world. And at this time, more than ever, people need to hear God's message. That is why God has honored us today, you and us, to be able to take this message in different languages. And today, we launch a new channel called Al Karma All Nations, so we can reach the different peoples around the world in various languages. I thank God so much that today He gives us the ability to reach the entire world with His voice, just as He commanded us. Go into all the world and preach the gospel to all creation. Let's start together the Al Karma All Nations channel. Partner with us. From the Far East to the Far West, one voice, the voice of Christ on Al Karma All Nations.

Lord of Glory has commissioned us with the greatest task on the face of the earth and the greatest responsibility, trusting us to carry it out, to deliver His voice and His message to the whole world, no matter what the circumstances are around us. No matter how difficult the world may seem, but we have a responsibility, and this responsibility will never change. That together, we go and preach the gospel to all of creation. The Lord has blessed us at Al Karma TV with the most powerful Arabic programs on the face of the earth, featuring the most powerful ministers. Evangelistic programs, programs in apologetics, programs for the family, programs for the youth, different churches. Al Karma features more than 41 churches that are broadcast on the various Al Karma channels. The Lord has given us the ability to do this. Today, God honors us to be together, you and us, to deliver His voice in different languages to the 2 billion people who need to hear this message. They might think they are worshiping God when they kill or through many other different things. But today, we have the solution. We have the message of salvation, the message of eternal life that the world needs, which the devil resists in every way. He tries to distract us from the role we are supposed to fulfill. He tries to hinder us with family problems, with financial problems, with wars around the world. And at this time, more than ever, people need to hear God's message. That is why God has honored us today, you and us, to be able to take this message in different languages. And today, we launch a new channel called Al Karma All Nations, so we can reach the different peoples around the world in various languages. I thank God so much that today He gives us the ability to reach the entire world with His voice, just as He commanded us. Go into all the world and preach the gospel to all creation. Let's start together the Al Karma All Nations channel. Partner with us. From the Far East to the Far West, one voice, the voice of Christ on Al Karma All Nations.